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In our sleep, as we speak. 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

0: 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You are listening to Free Wheel on Radio Korax, broadcasting on 95.9 megahertz in Halle. 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Of course, we are broadcasting from Germany. By the way, Radio Korax is being threatened with a cutoff of funds by the right-wingers and the state government. Do whatever you can to help the radio station that wants to keep the door open to freedom and democracy. Aya Jaff is with us today to talk about the broligarchy. In case you don't know what that word means, it means the tech billionaires who run our digital world and own all the apps and software that you use. The guys who harvest every bit of information they can get about you and me and every creature on the planet. And they don't just do that to get your money and add your coins to the huge piles of coins they already have. No, they do it because they know that knowledge is power. The more they know about everyone, the better they can control you and the world we live in. Aya Jaff was part of that world, and she knows what it's like on the inside and how really sick the tech bros are. And don't be fooled if they once in a while use the word democracy. They hate democracy. They want to be the rulers of the world, the ones who have complete and ruthless control over everyone and everything. As usual, the music is great. There's a little bit of comedy from George Carlin, and the radio play at the end features our favorite detective, Elliot Dunbar, and our favorite policeman, Captain Frank Temple. A puzzle, missing pieces. Enjoy. Stay safe. I will talk to you again later.
1: The number you have dialed has been changed.
2: But I take it then you support the freedom-loving attempts of the peaceful marchers in Alabama and these places.
3: You don't get freedom peacefully. Freedom is never safeguarded peacefully. Anyone who is depriving you of freedom isn't deserving of a peaceful approach by the ones who are being deprived of their freedom. And when black people in this country come out from under the mental straitjacket that the Negro clergymen have placed them in and begin to see that the only way you can get freedom is to get it the same way the white man in this country got it from England, or he says he got it from England. He was willing to pay the price for freedom. When you're willing to pay the price for freedom, then you'll get it. But the Negro in this country has never been willing to pay the price for his freedom. All of the price that we have been paying in the past has been freedom for the white man. We fought abroad so that the white man in America could be free today to sick police dogs on us, to beat our people in the heads with police clubs, and to turn water holes on little women and children and babies simply because they want to walk down the street like decent human beings. Now, the only way you can have peace is to eliminate those injustices, and the American white man is not going to eliminate them. He's going to talk that pretty talk, but he'll still continue to practice those inhuman injustices.

Hello everyone. I'm so happy that I get to be here on the stage talking about this very important topic, broligarchy. I'm sure we've all heard of this word today, yesterday, the day before that. I know I have. Broligarchy is such a huge word, but I don't want to start with that. I'd rather start with a story that happened a couple weeks ago. I was invited to speak at MIT. And for all of you nerds out there, that's like the mecca for anybody who wants to be in the tech scene, start something in the tech scene, get to know the real geniuses behind some of the most hottest startups. And I was like, yeah, that's nice. Let's go there. I would love to give a keynote at MIT. Until I was confronted with the borders. And for you to understand what kind of problems I had to face, is you have to understand that in my passport, you could see that I had traveled to Iraq a couple of years back, because that's where I was born, I visited my family, and as it turns out, Mr. Trump had decided a couple of years back that anybody who had traveled to Iraq before did not qualify for the normal ESTA program. So I had to apply for a real visa. It's like, oh my God, I'm not sure if this is gonna work out. I only have 3 weeks to do this because I didn't have more time to prepare. And then I was like, let's just start the interview process. And it was a long interview process. And I did not expect to get asked this many personal questions along the way. The yes from my social media profiles, my Twitter account, my Instagram, my LinkedIn, what kind of books I had written. During the interview process, I would get asked what type of family I have in Iraq, what do they do, how do I earn money, what do I talk about. Well, I'm happy that I wasn't as vocal 2 months ago with what I'm currently talking about, broligarchy, yes, very critical. But it was still a problem for them because I was talking about tech. And as it turns out, tech was a real security issue. They made sure to let me know that this is not guaranteed. I was like, okay, let's see how this turns out. But during this process, during these 3 weeks where I waited, I did not say a word. I did not post anymore. I did not talk about any of my opinions. I even retracted some of my posts. I went back and I was like, I can't be this critical just to not risk not going to MIT and talk about these things with students. You can't build the future if you're scared of the border. I learned that the hard way. Because the visa got accepted. I got my visa. But at the border, I was told to wipe everything off my phone, to bring a burner phone with me, because even memes could get me into problems. And I'm sure we all have some questionable memes on our phones. And I was like, okay, I have to delete everything, basically, again, social media apps, anything that's locally stored on my laptop, on my phone, pictures. I cannot risk that. And as I saw the other people next to me, my colleagues, left and right, they got asked at the border to wait just a little bit longer, just a couple more hours. They were questioned, their phones were taken. I was incredibly scared. It did work out for me, but I'm not sure if it would work out again after being on this stage talking this critically about the tech elite.

0: For us to understand why tech is such a big problem, we have to understand that tech isn't neutral. Tech is power. And power always draws a line. It may be at the border, it may be at some universities, it may be about some topics where they're like, no, this is too risky. And you have to know, I have not always been this critical. Here, you can see me with Tim Draper. I was 18, working with a billionaire. And I was like, oh man, this is such a fancy world. I want to be a part of it. You have to know that Tim Draper was the first backer of Elon Musk. So he had his cars all over the office, all over his university campus. University, that's such a big word for something that is just basically a five-star hotel transferred into a space where he was inviting young people to join in and to start startups. And the way I got there was also funny too, because I reacted to a Facebook ad. That's the first time I'm thankful for my algorithm. But a Facebook ad that said, hey, you can win a trip to Silicon Valley, win $10,000, and get to stay there for months and months and work with a billionaire. I'm like, wow, that sounds great. Let's click on it. I was 18, right? I just applied. The deadline was already 3 days late. I was like, what are the odds, right? They got back to me. Now you know the story. I did get accepted, and I was like, wait, why? Why did you accept me? And they were like, you were the only one that applied. Like, fair enough. That means I was the best candidate. But you have to know that this got blown up in media. They were like, Aya Jaffe got a scholarship from Women Who Code for this very fancy thing, working with Tim Draper. And I got portrayed as this genius that I'm really not. And in various interviews, I got nicknamed Mrs. Code, even though on that very interview, I said, I'm gonna stop studying computer science. It's not fun. But anyway, they decided to still portray me as that. And to this day, I'm still a horrible coder. I still do it because back then, I needed it for my projects. I needed it to understand finance, to do those projects that I'm in. It was like a means to an end. Nothing lifestyle. No gaming background here, no hoodie. I was not feeling all of that. But anyway, I did get to the epicenter of startups, and I got to know what this culture was all about. And Tim Draper made sure that I understood, in his terms, what it means to be an entrepreneur.
1: We're thrilled to have him out here on the stage for his first Austin City Limits appearance. Let's welcome Dave Alvin.

land at my feet. And he tried to steal my earnings, but I still recall your tender kiss.

0: Thank you all very much. Well, it's hard to say what it means for a bunch of barroom guys like us to be on Austin City Limits, but honor and pleasure, and I think they were drinking when they decided to let us on. I'd like to bring up from Corpus Christi, Texas, one of the great harmonic players in the entire known universe, Mr. Ted Roddy.
1: We had 1 week during the program called Survival Week. And during that week, he was like, you cannot talk to anybody about what we're doing here. And if you ask anybody that got out of Draper, they will also not tell you what this Survival Week is about. They took our phones. They drove me to a remote place. And I'm not sure if you could guess what kind of exercise he made sure that I go through to really become an entrepreneur. Learning bow and arrow was part of the experience. Learning how to blow up cars was part of the experience. Next to people who served in Afghanistan, I really made sure that I know how to use an AK-47. And one thing that I could not get out of my mind was me being pressured to kill a chicken. So he told me that if I really, really want to get through with any plan that I have in life, I have to get my hands dirty. And so he said, grab that chicken, slice it open with your own hands, the neck, the blood. I will never forget that experience. And as I was there, traumatized because I was somewhere remote, and a billionaire made sure that I didn't know where I was. Not even my parents knew where I was. I was like, what is this? Am I being brainwashed? But when you're 18 and you have this huge wish of making the world a better place and get accepted in those circles, get that bag, be one of them, be one of those startup people. I have to say, I fell for it, and I'm not proud of it. But this makes sure, I want to make sure that you understand that this culture, this is what it looks like. This is what I now talk about. This is the length it gets to. And by the way, this billionaire, he's not a Republican. He's a Democrat. And as he was talking about the future, as he was talking about what's possible, he made the world feel like clay, like I could form anything. He used to walk around with a necktie and talking about, I want to split up California into 6 different states so Silicon Valley can stand on its own. It's like, okay. Delulu much? I don't know. Seems like you can make this work.

So, in the years after, I came back to Germany, of course, and I was applauded for this whole experience. I had these specific covers on my bedroom wall. I was still living with my parents. I was like, wow, I want to be like Elizabeth Holmes. I mean, I don't. I do wear the turtleneck for different reasons. But I was like, I want to build a unicorn startup, and I want to be on the cover of Forbes and Fortune. And I was like studying these CEOs and making sure that I get to the same stations as them. So I did. I did build a startup, and I did go to all these accelerators, incubators, and I became a founder. And I also raised money with investors. I raised money for an AI startup that I worked on for 6 months with some colleagues of mine. And it was a service for knowledge workers, for people who write a lot of blog posts, articles, or work as a journalist and want to make sure that they get a podcast specifically on their own topics every morning. For 7 minutes, they would listen to, I don't know, some people talking about their specific niche. It's like, yeah, that's a good startup to have, because I would love to have a podcast like that every morning. Until I asked my AI, my algorithm to make a podcast about Palestine, and I realized, uh-oh, The story changes every time I ask it. Every time I load up the question, hey, what happened there? What are the two sides? What's the conflict about? What's the war about? Every time it would change its opinion, and the podcast would pull out some very questionable opinions. It's like, I cannot go out with this. I cannot deploy this to other people who work with other journalists, who write for newspapers. I don't want to put this out. And I was talking to my investors. I was like, hey, I know we are this close to making it happen. And there were a couple of very, very famous investors on board. I was like, but this product is not ready, and I need more time. I need an ethical way of training. I don't want to pay people minimum wage, and I do want to make sure that the output we have is something that we can build on. And as I was there, I got laughed at, and they immediately sensed that this would not go any further. They said, Aya, you've got 10 years before anyone notices what's really wrong. Just exit before then. Get this product out, get the money, get the bag, let us invest our millions. We will have a good round. You will get acquired probably. And then once the protesters are there and they are like, no, this is not a good product, we need to stop it, it will be years until then. So just do it. It's like, I cannot. I cannot. And I would prefer to stay on this side of the line. And then they said, you just don't have what it takes. I wonder, it's such a short sentence, but so poisonous to tell someone you don't have what it takes. I think I did have what it takes. I think I did know what it takes to not be morally corrupt. Needless to say, I had problems after that. I was bullied out of my startup. A white man took over who was ready to do what it takes. But if that's what it takes to succeed, what does success even mean? I don't

I had to think very hard, because usually I don't give any political talks. What I'm doing right now is something that's really new to me, and I didn't have the words to describe it back then. What really, really pissed me off, because the bubble I was in was the startup bubble. It was the bubble that applauded me for being at Tim Draper's Survival Week and for making sure that I had a tech startup and to make sure that I did revolutionize an industry, basically made sure people got fired and tech got replaced and all of that. Until I found out that there's a word for this mindset. And it's not Republican or Democrat. It's cyber-libertarianism. It's a big word, but it's a book I think that's worth reading. It talks about this mindset and what it is about and what makes it special. Because you may have heard of a book from Douglas Rushkoff that's currently going viral. He refers to this mindset as just the mindset. This is pretty new that we have a word for it now, that we can refer to this. And basically, I mean, of course, this doesn't do it any justice, but governments are evil, markets know best. Freedom means the absence of regulation, technology is neutral, and inequality? Well, guess what? Inequality will always be there, so let's stop working on it. Everybody on their own, it's just about meritocracy. I was like, oh yeah, this sounds familiar. I know this. We have heard of these things. We have heard of Elon Musk wanting to cut down on bureaucratic procedures, processes. I know what Trump means by freedom by now. It's not the same thing that I understand. So, no. It's not about individuals, it's not about different mindsets, it's not about either or. It's a different mindset. And with it, with these words, with these theories that I learned, I also learned that the people I once admired for everything that they had done, for example, the Bill and Melinda Gates Foundation, who I worked with, I was like, it's crumbling, it's all crumbling. This is all a show and it's not inspiring me anymore. Because why would a single man have this much power, to eradicate polio? I think he should have just paid taxes, right? So yeah, slowly but surely, I went to the other side. I was like, tax the rich. And my friends were like, Aya, who are you? We don't know you anymore. You're so radical. It's like, this is a different word, right? For me, radical means something different as it means for you. But okay, alas, I'm radical. I lost a lot of friends. It wasn't easy, I have to say. I cried a lot. I had a lot of discussions. And at times I was like, do you even believe in human rights? But I guess I do have empathy with people that still think that this is okay. Because, alas, I was once part of the system too. And I believe somewhat we all still are, and we all will be. We are all complicit because we all live in capitalism. We all have to pay for products. We all have to be part of some algorithm to get the news. So we are all part of it.

Sam Altman warns, the fairness of any tax system is crucial for the survival of democracies. Sounds fishy, right? Because it isn't Sam Altman that said it. It was Thomas Piketty, right? That wouldn't come out of his mouth. These people are not interested in making sure we have a democratic system intact for us that serves us, the people. They're really not there for us. So I'm tired of making distinctions between good billionaires and bad billionaires. Being a billionaire is not good for democracy. Dot. That's it. As we saw this picture, I'm sure you all know this, at the inauguration of Donald Trump, I was like, I can't. These people, they think they have it all. They're so arrogant, and I know exactly what they think about me, what they think about you, what they think about all these people that demand these rights. But let me tell you, they are not gods. They are self-anointed kings, cloaked in disruption, a word they made sure you think is a good thing, drunk on data, building empires not for freedom, but for control. And I am done bowing to them, so let's shit talk them, shall we? Yes, this word, broligarchy. Bro, tech, bro, obviously, oligarchy, a system that makes sure that only a few people have the power to lead our political discussions and our structures. And I know that once I read up on the theory these past years, one sentence stuck with me from Margaret Thatcher. She said, there's no such thing as society, only individuals. I was like, oh, I know a party in Germany that says that as well, kind of yellowish, I'm not sure. I feel like this was the blueprint for them, right? Making sure that we feel isolated, that this culture is more individualistic than ever. Because if they convince us that we are alone, we won't organize, we won't resist, we will just consume instead of challenge. So how do we move from individual guilt to collective power? This is what I talk about in the book that I'm currently writing with the same title. And no, please, for the love of God, we do not need a new Elon Musk here in Europe to solve this crisis. You cannot solve this crisis with another tech bro from Europe going against the other tech bros. It really doesn't work that way. This is not the way that I intend to go or to lead with this discussion.

What if we radically reimagined what companies looked like? I want to talk about a very special company called Mondragon in Spain. Mondragon is a cooperative, and it became the world's largest cooperative. It's industrial sized. It has over 80,000 workers. But there's a new name for them. They're not just workers, they're worker owners. They follow a strict 6-to-1 pay ratio, which means that if you are on the lowest of the lowest in the hierarchy, your boss, the highest boss, can only make 6 times the pay that you are currently doing. They elect their managers. They share profits. And when one part of the network struggles, the others help out. So they also have banks in place to help each other out. They also have childcare. They have so many systems in place that serve the community. It's solidarity written into the company charter. And I believe that's the future. We need to make sure we have more cooperatives. Because what I hear day in and day out, when I say that we need more companies like this, I get told, that's a utopia, that's delusional, it will never work. But this company has existed since 1956. It does work, and there are so many more cooperatives. I also bring another example with me, because at the beginning of my story, I talked about MIT, right? So what did I learn there? I got to visit the MIT D-Lab. They're developing technology, but not the normal way. They're listening, they're sharing, they're co-creating. And what I love about it is that they're not based on patents. So they're not focused on making money or making profit. They're not even focused on making products that are scalable. I was like, wow, this sounds illegal to me from the startup world. We're all so busy making something scalable. It's like, well, what are they doing? Well, they're sustainable, locally rooted solutions. And they only get to these solutions because people approach them from various countries, from various villages, saying, hey, I've got a problem. I heard you have geniuses working at MIT, engineers that could help us out. Could you maybe help us solve this problem?

0: by. But it actually...
1: And this is one of the problems they saw.
0: It's much a lot heavier as you fill the whole thing up with water and clothing.
1: This is a washing machine that works without electricity. I love this idea because this is the guy who's riding the bike. He was just a visitor and he was like, oh, can I bring this back, please, to my village, to my peeps? They would love this. And then immediately, the woman who showed him the product was like, of course, we don't have any patent. Go get it. Go explore. Go develop. The only thing is, we want to talk about it. We want to talk about it more. Make this accessible for everyone. So I haven't lost all of my hope. And I do hope that the engineers we have today don't just decide to go work for these tech companies and earn that bag. Because what I have learned is that actually at MIT itself, they have a bad rep. The D-Lab has a bad rep. Why? Because after they were there, the engineers stopped applying to Google. They stopped applying to Apple. They were like, this is so much more fun. This gives me meaning. I want to be part of this. And guess what? They also made sure it does make money. So there are ways. It works. It's a myth.

today, and I'm speaking to all of you who want to found a startup, who want to get into the startup scene, please, thinking about looking into these things. Thank you so much.

In 1942, there were 110,000 Japanese American citizens in good standing, law-abiding people who were thrown into internment camps simply because their parents were born in the wrong country. That's all they did wrong. They had no right to a lawyer, no right to a fair trial, no right to a jury of their peers, no right to due process of any kind. The only right they had, right this way, into the internment camps. Just when these American citizens needed their rights the most, their government took them away. And rights aren't rights if someone can take them away. They're privileges. That's all we've ever had in this country is a bill of temporary privileges. And if you read the news even badly, you know that every year the list gets shorter and shorter and shorter. You see how similarly? Yeah. Sooner or later, the people in this country are going to realize the government does not give a fuck about them. Government doesn't care about you or your children or your rights or your welfare or your safety. It simply doesn't give a fuck about you. It's interested in its own power. That's the only thing, keeping it and expanding it wherever possible. Personally, when it comes to rights, I think one of two things is true. I think either we have unlimited rights or we have no rights at all. Personally, I lean toward unlimited rights. I feel, for instance, I have the right to do anything I please. But

If I do something you don't like, I think you have the right to kill me. So where are you going to find a fairer fucking deal than that? So the next time some asshole says, gee, I have a right to my opinion, you say, oh yeah, well, I have a right to my opinion, and my opinion is you have no right to your opinion. Then shoot the fuck and walk away. Thank you.

0: This is Captain Frank Temple, Beverly Hills Police Department, badge number 7745. It's now 2:45 a.m. on the 18th of April. This is an official video record of the interrogation of Elliot Dunbar in the case of the murder of Paul Wood. All right, Dunbar, your turn. You know the routine. Start with your name, place, and date of birth, address, profession, and then tell your story in exactly the way it happened.
1: Exactly the way it happened? Yeah. Okay. My name is Elliot Dunbar. I was born in Wilmington, Delaware on November 22, 1963. My mother said I was supposed to be born on the 1st of December, but she was so upset when she heard that President Kennedy got shot that she went into labor early.
0: That's real nice, Dunbar. Now get down to business.
1: I live in an apartment on 275 North Oakhurst Drive, Beverly Hills, California. I'm a licensed private detective, and my office is at 188 Rossmore, Hollywood, California. Now, let's see. I don't have my notebook with me, so I can't be exactly sure, but... Yeah. It was on the afternoon of Wednesday, the 2nd of April, around 4:30 or so. Business was bad. It was worse than bad. There was no business at all. My phone only rang when somebody dialed a wrong number. I managed to scrape together enough to pay both of my rents for April, my apartment and my office. And I remember thinking that something had to change pretty quick, or by the 1st of May I'd have to move into my office, since the rent there was cheaper than from my apartment in Beverly Hills. Then there was a knock on the outer door. When the door opened and she walked in, I felt my luck was about to turn. But I didn't know that it would take this direction.

0: Hello? Are you open?
1: She came in from the hall and stood in the doorway of my waiting room. She was small, a brunette in a short summer dress. The flimsy dress material clung to her body like a bunch of white rose petals stuck to her skin. The longer I looked at her, the more I wished that I could be the guy who would peel off those rose petals.
0: It's so dark in here.
1: The door between my office and the waiting room was open. I was sitting behind my desk. I was in the dark because, first of all, lights cost money, and second of all, because the window in my room faced west. Every afternoon I pulled the blinds against a wicked sun that crashed in through my window on its way to dip into the Pacific for its nightly swim. Of course I would have told her all that, but something went wrong in my voice just after she softly closed the entrance door behind her and walked towards me. Maybe it was the way she walked, slowly and sensuously, as if she was enjoying the feel of her thighs brushing against each other. Or maybe it was the way her brown eyes pinned me to my chair, as if I was a moth she wanted to add to her collection.
0: Do you mind if I sit down?
1: There were two straight-backed wooden chairs in front of my desk. She chose the one to my left. The way she sat down on it made me wish that I was that chair. When she crossed her legs, I could feel perspiration break out on my forehead. She didn't seem to mind that the hem of her dress was riding way up on her milky white thighs.
0: Are you Elliot Dunbar?
1: The name rang a bell, but right then I wasn't exactly sure who I was, or even where I was. Though I'd only had one shot of whiskey after lunch, I thought that maybe I was hallucinating.
0: So, you're one of those strong, silent types, are you?
1: Something was getting stronger, all right, but nothing I could tell her about.
0: It's so dark in here. Do you mind if I open the blinds?
1: She got up and went to the window and turned the blinds so that rays of sunlight sliced across my desk and across my face. Some of the sunlight passed through the thin material of her dress and outlined her body. I wasn't any closer to finding my voice after she sat down and crossed her legs again.
0: Maybe I should just tell you why I'm here, Mr. Dunbar. My name is Eve Wood. Perhaps you've heard of my husband, Paul Wood.
1: Paul Wood, the tobacco billionaire?
0: Oh, so you can speak. How lovely. Yes, Paul Wood is my husband. As you might know, he's 76 years old. However, unfortunately, I suspect he is running around on me. I'd like you to investigate and tell me if my suspicions are true.
1: In the sliced sunlight, she looked even better than before. But why come to me, Mrs. Wood? Why not go to high-powered guys like Littman Associates or the Jonas Klein Agency? I'm sure you can afford their rates.
0: Of course, Mr. Dunbar. I can afford to hire anyone I want. And I want to hire you. Those other agencies you mentioned have already done work for my husband or for one of his companies. I can't trust their independence.
1: And you can trust mine? You don't even know me.
0: Billy Quinn said you were somebody I could trust.
1: You know Billy Quinn? I didn't realize an ex-jockey like him traveled in such exclusive circles.
0: He works as a groom at the Jamaica Stables in Canoga Park. That's where I have some of my horses. He's a nice little man, and we got to talking. He seems to admire you very much. Something about you saving his life?
1: Billy Quinn was a good jockey. He never won as many races as the other guys, because he didn't get great mounts. But he won his fair share. For the Belmont Stakes about 7 years ago, he was scheduled to ride an unknown horse with plenty of potential. 2 days before the race, a man in a black suit came to his apartment and handed him a manila envelope with $30,000 in it. That was more than his share of the prize money if he won the race. Billy knew what the envelope meant. He took it. But when race day came, he was so charged up with adrenaline that he whipped his horse in ahead of everyone else. He had finally won the Belmont. It was only after the race, when all the hoopla was over, that he realized he was actually in very deep trouble. He came to me. I smoothed things out with the people he was in trouble with. Yeah, I guess I saved his life, but I didn't make many friends doing it.
0: If you do this job well for me, Mr. Dunbar, then you'll have made yourself a new friend.
1: Great. I need all the friends I can get. So I took on the job. She didn't flinch when I mentioned my fee. In fact, she put 5 crisp new Franklins on top of my desk before she left.

0: I celebrated by pouring 2 fingers worth of wild turkey into my coffee cup. I sipped slowly and watched the sunset that was in full swing by then. The blood-red ball heading for the watery horizon reminded me of a sunset I'd watched 3 years ago from the balcony of a beach house in Malibu.
1: You're a liar, Elliot. I saw her with my own eyes. I saw her leave the motel room, and when I went up there and knocked on the door, you answered with just a towel around your waist.
0: 3 years ago, I was living with one of the most wonderful women in the world. She was beautiful, intelligent, creative, but she was paranoid and jealous as well.
1: You're going to tell me that you were working on a case and she was just one of your contacts. Isn't that right? Go ahead, lie to me, Elliot. Come on, I'm waiting.
0: Jane Taylor was an artist. She painted desert landscapes that sold for $10, $20, sometimes $30,000 each. Donald Trump, Bill Gates, Jane Fonda, they all had at least one, if not more, Jane Taylor landscapes hanging on one of the walls in one of their houses. She was absolutely in as far as rich people were concerned. Jane and I lived together in her beach house in Malibu. I'd moved in there in 1995 after I cracked the Hollywood Diamond case. I was at the top of the ladder in those days. TV talk show interviews, magazine articles. Yeah, I was getting my 15 minutes of fame. According to Andy Warhol, everyone was entitled to 15 minutes. Whenever we went to parties or gallery openings, Jane loved announcing me as her very own private dick. She always got a laugh when she said that, and I always got smoky looks from the other women in the room.
1: So how long have you been screwing her, Elliot? Or was she just a pickup? A one-shot?
0: I used to love watching the sun go down from Jane's balcony, but the brilliant, bloody sunset that was going down behind her, she called me a liar and a cheat. Couldn't compare with the raging fire that was blazing in her eyes.
1: And what about Melinda, huh? She can hardly type. She spends most of her time doing her nails and reading trashy novels. What kind of a secretary is that? Or does she have some special skills you don't want to tell me about?
0: That was the last sunset I watched from her balcony. After I moved out, my whole life started going downhill. Suddenly the interviews dried up. Customers stopped calling. It was as if I'd become a pariah. I had to fire Melinda, move my office from Beverly Hills to Hollywood.
2: Come on, Elliot. Get back on track. You're supposed to be telling us about your involvement in the murder of Paul Wood.
0: I'm getting to that, Frank. Give me a chance. I just want you to know that Jane was wrong. I wasn't screwing around. The woman at the motel was a contact for a case I was working on. And my secretary, Melinda, she was more decoration than efficiency, sure. But a private detective with an office in Beverly Hills needs somebody like Melinda to pretty up the reception area. And I never screwed her either.
2: What about Eve Wood? Did you ever meet her privately?
0: If by privately you mean outside my office, then yes. We met in the San Siro for lunch once, and once at the Beverly Hilton in the bar. On each occasion I reported my progress, which wasn't much progress at all.
2: Did you go to Eve Wood's room with her after you left the bar?
0: Yes, I did. She had some photographs of Paul in her room. She gave them to me so I could ID him better. The magazine or newspaper photographs I'd found were mostly archive stuff from when he was about 60.
2: You were tailing Paul Wood, keeping him under surveillance?
0: Paul Wood is not the kind of man you tail very easily. You don't just hang out in front of the guy's house and then follow him when he goes out to buy a pack of cigarettes. He has 3 bodyguards, 6 limos, a private jet, and he lives in a mansion in Santa Barbara which has security like Reagan's Western White House.
2: Sounds to me like you were getting money for nothing.
0: I did a lot of research on him. Spent time in the newspaper graveyard, on the internet. I found out about his companies, his past life. Eve was his 3rd wife. They got married in 1997 when he was 70, and she was 28. She's British, went to all the right schools. Comes from a good middle-class family, wealthy, but not in his league. Not many people are when it comes to that. Paul Wood met her on one of his business trips to England. Whirlwind romance, marriage in Scotland. Prenuptial contract limiting her inheritance to $20 million on his death.
2: Sounds like more than enough to me.
0: Me too. But there was a clause in the agreement that said if they divorced because of infidelity on his part, she would get $50 million.
2: And what if she got caught screwing around on him?
0: Then she'd get a free ticket back to England, $10,000 a month for the rest of her life.
2: Not bad. Nobody's offered me anything like that.
0: Nobody is likely to either.
2: Okay, wise guy. Now, when was the last time you met Eve Wood?
0: The last time we met was that day at the Hilton. She gave me the video camera and some important information.
1: Once a month, Paul goes to a meeting of the CBC, the California Business Committee, at the Beverly Hills Hotel. The meeting starts at 6. At 8 o'clock they have dinner. Dinner usually ends around 10 or 10:30. Sometimes they go to the bar afterwards and socialize. Paul likes to go to bed early, before midnight. He always stays in the Cagney Suite in the west wing of the hotel. If he's going to be unfaithful, then that's a good opportunity for him.
0: So on Thursday, the 17th of April, yesterday, a few minutes after 9:30 p.m., I took a taxi to the Beverly Hills Hotel. I got there about 5 minutes before 10. I'd been there lots of times before, during my glory days with Jane, so I knew the layout of the place. I knew I could slip past security, too. My plan was to do that and then hang out in the bushes near the Cagney Suite and see if I could take some compromising video pics of Paul Wood and whoever his female company might be. For that purpose, I brought along the digital video camera Eve gave me. It worked well in low-light situations. But while I was crossing the lobby on my way to the bar where I was going to have a drink before I did my disappearing act, I unexpectedly ran into an old friend.
1: Well, if it isn't the great detective, Mr. Elliot Dunbar, what are you doing here? Are you on a case, or are you chasing a skirt?
0: She looked different, but even more beautiful than the last time I'd seen her, the night of that fateful sunset. She was wearing a peach-colored dress that seemed to be held in place only by her ample breasts. Her shoulders were bare, and her legs were bare. The open lace sandals that she wore on her feet matched the color of her dress. So did the lacquer on her toenails and on her fingernails. What was new about her was that she had let her hair grow. Now it streamed down over her bare shoulders in a soft cascade of sun-bleached curls. My heart did a skip and a jump.
1: That's the way to handle it, Elliot. Keep your mouth shut so that you don't have to tell a lie.
0: You know that I never lied to you, Jane. That's one thing you should know for sure. Maybe if you didn't smoke so much weed, you'd be less paranoid, and you'd understand when you're confronted by reality.
1: Oh yeah, and wild turkey never passes your lips, does it, Mr. Clean? Don't preach to me.
0: I didn't want to have a confrontation with her in the lobby, where people were already starting to look at us. If you want to have an adult discussion about it, then why don't we go into the lounge and sit in a booth and have a nice heart-to-heart talk? I wasn't expecting her to accept my invitation. I thought she'd shrug it off and walk away, but she didn't.
1: An adult discussion with Elliot Dunbar. That sounds like something completely new to me, but why not? I've got some time to spare. Let's go.
0: I had some time to spare as well, but I hadn't planned on making my presence so noticeable. Luckily, the lounge was practically empty. We got a booth at the back. I ordered a Manhattan, she ordered a Perrier.
1: You look older, Elliot. Streaks of gray in your hair, wrinkles around your eyes.
0: For some people, time marches on, Jane. Not for you, I guess. You look as wonderful as ever.
1: Thanks. It takes a lot of work, but I guess it's worth it if it impresses a famous private dick like you. And what brings you to the Pink Palace, Elliot? Are you slumming? Can you afford to come here again? Business picking up?
0: I'm on a case.
1: Meeting your client here?
0: No. Doing some surveillance work.
1: Ooh, Mr. Big Time keeping an eye on the rich and famous.
0: I guess you could say so. Listen, Jane.
1: Here it comes. Go ahead, Elliot. Tell me how you never screwed around on me. How much you still love me.
0: You're right on the first thing, Jane. I never screwed around on you. But on the second, I'm not so sure. Yeah, my heart skipped a beat back there when I saw you crossing the lobby. You really are a beautiful woman, you know. And I remember how wonderful things used to be with us, once upon a time. But now, up close, I can see you're still paranoid, still suspicious. The same old crazy Jane. I don't know if I could cope with all that crap again.
1: Well, don't worry, Elliot. You won't get a chance to try.
0: She looked over toward the entrance of the lounge and suddenly stood up.
1: Nice seeing you again. I've got to go now. Can you afford to pay for the drinks, or should I pay for them?
0: I'll take care of it. I watched her walk away. She was met at the entrance by a well-built man in a dark suit. I guessed he was in his early 30s. I thought, well, she's trying out the young athletic types now. Actually, I didn't want to think about her anymore because I knew the thoughts would only give me heartache. And anyway, I was here on a job. I looked at my watch. It was 10:15 and time for me to get behind those bushes near the Cagney suite.

0: Instead of going back to the lobby, I snuck around the corner and went out onto the patio behind the lounge. Of course, they have security cameras all over the place. But if you walk casually with your head down and stay close to the wall, the cameras don't pick up much more than a shadow.
1: We've got the tapes, Elliot, and we'll be going through them later.
0: Anyway, I finally made it to the bushes that enclosed the patio of the Cagney Suite. I was lucky because it was a warm night, and the French windows were open, the curtains drawn back. I could see into the main room of the suite. It seemed to be at least twice as large as my entire apartment on Oakhurst. Of course, it probably cost twice as much to rent, per night, as my apartment cost each month. I found a good seat on a large flat stone between a cactus and a hibiscus bush. I was looking through the lens of the camera, and I'd already taken a couple of seconds of test footage when suddenly the same young guy who had picked up Jane at the entrance to the lounge walked into the frame. He passed quickly around the room, looking behind the furniture with a professional eye. Then he came out through the open French windows, onto the patio, and scrutinized the area. I wasn't filming then, and I suppose it's a good thing, since he probably would have spotted the red recording light in the darkness.
1: Where is the video camera, Elliot?
0: I'll get to that. Give me a chance.
1: All right. You're out in the bushes, and then what happened?
0: Paul Wood walked into the suite, followed by another bodyguard. I pressed the record button. I zoomed in on his face. In real life, Paul Wood looked much more vigorous than he did in photographs. His eyes especially. He had blue eyes that sparkled with energy. They were set in a round head that had thin white hair on it, cut short so that it looked like fuzz on a billiard ball. I zoomed back out. He was thin and not very tall, but he looked fit. The way he moved showed determination.

0: surprised. I assumed that Paul would, like so many other rich people, wanted one of Jane's desert landscapes. Why else would she be there? But after a few minutes, the bodyguards melted away, and the two of them were left alone. They were talking and laughing. Paul Wood placed his hand on Jane's shoulder and led her to the threshold of the patio.
1: So how long do I have to wait?
0: Wood said about 6 months. Jane broke away from him. She looked angry.
1: 6 months? I'm not going to wait 6 months, Paul. Either you get rid of that bitch after Easter or you can forget it.
0: Wood was already busy closing the French windows, so I couldn't understand exactly.

0: but I managed to film him kissing Jane before I got whacked across the head.
1: And you claim you don't know who hit you?
0: My eye was glued to the viewfinder, and my attention was fixed on Paul Wood and Jane Taylor, who were locked in an embrace. You can imagine what was going on in my head while I was filming. On the one hand, I was totally shocked because I wasn't expecting it to turn out that Paul Wood was having an affair with my ex-girlfriend.
1: Did you see them having sex, Elliot?
0: No, but...
1: Then just stick to what you saw and don't make any assumptions.
0: Okay. But... Well, that was the thought that leapt into my mind. On the other hand, of course, I was excited that I'd managed to get some incriminating evidence for my client. Then the lights went out.
1: You didn't hear or see anything after that?
0: Only the policeman who brought me here, and the hotel security guard who'd handcuffed me. And of course I saw that the French windows were open, and that there was a body covered by a white sheet in the Cagney suite. But I didn't know that it was Paul Wood's body, until one of your officers mentioned it in the police car.
1: Do you know the whereabouts of Jane Taylor or Eve Wood?
0: No, I don't. You mean you don't know where they are?
1: Okay, Elliot. I'm going to turn the video camera off now. You're free to go.
0: Great. I suppose I'm not free to leave the county or the state?
1: Not until we've eliminated you completely as a suspect.
0: How did he die?
1: That's confidential police information, Elliot. Now get out of here. And, by the way, if either of those broads contact you, then I'll expect you to inform me immediately. Understand?
0: Come on, Frank. Give me something. Did you talk with the bodyguards? Did they confirm that Jane was there?
1: Go home, Elliot. And remember, until we're finished with this investigation,

0: license is suspended. If I find out you've been practicing without a license, then I'll make sure you lose your license. Got me?
1: I still had a Franklin left in my wallet from the advance Eve Wood had placed on my desk. So I headed for a little hole-in-the-wall bar not far from the Hollywood precinct of the L.A. Police Department. Of course I wanted to drink, but I also wanted information. And nobody loves to talk shop more than cops, especially when the case isn't in their jurisdiction.

0: place was called the Badge Club. It was one of those places that never closed. It was exempt from the normal licensing laws because it was a club. To get in, you had to show your badge. Private investigators had badges too, and Frank Temple hadn't confiscated mine. He just told me not to use it on official business. Well, drinking isn't official business, or is it? Anyway, I didn't care. It was close to 4 o'clock in the morning, and I had a splitting headache. Part of it came from the knock I'd gotten across the back of my head, in part from Temple's interrogation. The night shift had ended and the place was pretty crowded. I squeezed in at the bar and drank a double bourbon and chased it down with a bud. The headache receded a little. By the time my second double was down and I was working on my second bud, the headache was gone and I'd picked up about all the information I was likely to get on the Paul Wood murder case. I got the barkeeper to order me a taxi, and by the time the taxi dropped me off at my office on Rossmore, dawn was breaking. It was Good Friday, but I didn't know what was so good about it.
1: Elliot, you know who this is, don't you? Something terrible has happened to Paul. I have to see you. Remember Billy Quinn and where he works? I'll be there at 8 a.m., and I'll wait for exactly 1 hour. If you don't come or can't come, well, I just don't know what I'll do. Please, Elliot, you have to help me.
0: According to Captain Frank Temple, I should have reported Eve's message and told him where to go pick her up. But then again, Eve Wood is my client. We have a privileged relationship, and I wanted to know why she was on the run, instead of playing the grieving widow waiting to collect her substantial inheritance. Besides, my last Franklin had been decimated by bourbon, beer, and the taxi ride, so I was hoping that she might have a few more of them in her purse for me.

0: The drive to Canoga Park took longer than I'd expected. I had to wait until 7 before the car rental agency on Olympic opened. Then I had to wait 15 minutes more until the paperwork was finished. By the time I hit the Hollywood freeway, my headache was creeping back up from the base of my neck to my temples. Sunglasses kept the glare at a minimum, but I couldn't drive as fast as I wanted. My reflexes had been dulled by drink and lack of sleep. Unless you want to call the time I'd spent unconscious next to a cactus as sleep. The Jamaica Stables in Canoga Park were at the base of the foothills, just past the Chaminade High School. After Valerio Street, there was a dirt road that led off toward the hills. It was already after 8:30. Eve had said she would wait. I hope she hadn't panicked and left already. When I got near the stables, I saw a large corral where three people were riding their horses, and beyond the corral, a long building which I assumed was the stables. Over on the other side of the stables, surrounded by leafy trees, there was an old two-story wooden house. The dirt road I was on led directly to it. Cars were parked in a big lot in front of it. I stopped next to a classic MG, but before I could turn off the engine, I saw Eve walking quickly toward me down the gravel path from the house.
1: Let's go.
0: Let's go where?
1: Just drive. Anywhere, away from here. Please, Elliot.
0: She didn't say another word until we were well past the hospital on Sherman Way.
1: Turn right on Topanga.
0: She sat there in silence as we cruised along Topanga. Traffic had thinned out considerably, and I relaxed behind the wheel. Topanga Boulevard would eventually take us to the Pacific Coast Highway and Topanga Beach, but we'd have to wind our way down through the canyon first.
1: Paul is dead.
0: I know. Then I told her how I'd been hiding in the bushes. I didn't mention seeing Jane.
1: Then you know who killed him?
0: No, I don't. All I know is that he was stabbed to death. The way I heard it was that whoever stabbed him must have been embracing him at the time, because of the way the knife went in.
1: Could it have been another woman?
0: I told you. I was out cold in the garden. I didn't see a thing.
1: Oh.
0: She relaxed considerably after that. She started looking out the window, noticing the landscape. The descent down the canyon road was beginning, so I had to concentrate on my driving. But I needed the answers to some important questions. Where were you last night? Why aren't you making yourself available to the cops? You know they want to talk to you.
1: Yes, I know. I was visiting a friend last night.
0: Who?
1: None of your business.
0: It might not be any of my business, but the cops will ask you the same questions I ask you. Why don't you practice your answers on me?
1: Do you think I had something to do with Paul's death?
0: I don't think anything. I steered the car carefully through the endless snaky curves, and she kept silent until we caught our first glimpse of the Pacific.
1: Turn right on Pacific Coast Highway.
0: It was getting close to 10 a.m. The water was still flat and glassy. The offshore breeze hadn't turned yet. When the sun got a little bit higher and heated up the land a little more, then the wind would change direction and come in from the ocean, and the ocean would get choppy. The surfers at Topanga Beach were enjoying their last hour of perfect waves as we turned onto PCH and headed north.
1: I was at a girlfriend's house last night. I waited for her to come back home, but when she didn't come back by midnight, I went to bed. I woke up early and turned on the TV and saw the news about Paul. They said the police were trying to contact Paul's wife, but hadn't succeeded. My girlfriend hadn't come back yet. I panicked, I guess. I didn't know what else to do except call you and set up a meeting.
0: We were one of the only cars on the road heading north on PCH at that time of the morning. There was still a goodly amount of traffic heading in toward the city. I pulled in at the cafe across the street from the old Malibu Pier. I needed to have some good, strong coffee and a pair of fried eggs, home-fried potatoes and plenty of toast, and aspirin. Lots of aspirin. The headache had taken over again, and I couldn't think straight.
1: What should I do, Elliot?
0: Order some breakfast and eat, like I'm doing. Drinking all that coffee on an empty stomach is going to frazzle your nerves. If you're frazzled when you talk to the cops, they'll have you broken down and begging for mercy in 5 minutes.
1: How can you eat all that fat and cholesterol? My stomach revolts at the thought of it.
0: Then order a fruit salad, but get something into your stomach or else you'll collapse. She eventually ordered a fruit salad and switched from coffee to hot chocolate. She even had a couple of pieces of toast, dry, without butter, without jam, but at least she was eating. After my second helping of home fries and the third cup of coffee, I felt like a human again. A sore and battered human. But a human. The aspirin I got from the waitress had taken the edge off my headache, and I was getting observant again, too. Eve had deep rings under her eyes. I was sure she had heard about Paul's murder on the late news last night, and hadn't slept a wink. The message on my answering machine testified to that, too.
1: Maybe I should go back to my friend's house and wait there until she gets home and then call the police. I could say I hadn't heard about Paul's death and that I hadn't left the house all day.
0: How did you get to the stables? Did you fly?
1: You could get somebody to take my car and...
0: How many other cars do you have, Eve?
1: 4, 5, and of course I can use estate and company cars, too, if I want.
0: Then forget it. Nobody is going to miss your car. You can pick it up later, or I'll call Billy Quinn and he can bring it to you. Okay, I've had enough to eat. Let's go to your friend's house. Where does she live?
1: Not far from here.
0: We headed toward Malibu Colony. She told me which streets to take when we got there, but after 2 streets, I suddenly knew the way. When she told me to stop in front of Jane Taylor's house, an important piece of the puzzle fell into place.
1: I don't see her car.
0: An electric blue Mazda sports car?
1: Yes. How do you know that?
0: I used to live here, Eve. You mean Jane never told you? Come on, let's go inside. Nothing much had changed in the 3 years I'd been gone. All the furniture had been Jane's. There were a couple of new vases, a new widescreen TV, and a brand new stereo system. But otherwise, everything was just like it used to be.
1: There's a message on the answering machine.
0: The light was blinking. I punched the play button, but whoever had called hadn't left a message.
1: Jane said she would be home by midnight. Elliot, something must have happened to her.
0: You know where she was, don't you?
1: No, she said she had to visit a customer.
0: You're full of shit, Eve. You know exactly where she was and who she was visiting. That's why you're so upset, isn't it?
1: Let go of me, Elliot. You're hurting me.
0: I don't know what the two of you planned, but whatever it isn't something kosher. Now tell me before I break your arm.
2: Let go of her, Elliot.
3: Eve, are you okay?
0: What the hell?
2: It's all over, Elliot. We got the guys who did it.
0: Guys?
2: The bodyguards. The prints of one of them is on the knife, the footprints of the other one in the dirt in the garden behind where you said you were sitting.
0: The bodyguards? But what for? What's their motive?
2: Robbery, revenge, probably both. Wood always carries a briefcase around with him that has thin slivers of gold in it, worth about $500,000 if you were to melt it down. One of the guards had the briefcase in his possession. Said that Wood asked him to look after it. And this morning, we found out that the father of the other bodyguard died of lung cancer last year. He was suing the tobacco companies and died before he could collect. We assume that his son wanted to make Paul Wood pay, personally.
0: Uh-huh. And Jane?
3: I went there to ask Paul a favor. He was a collector of fine art, as you know, and he had some influence. There was a woman at the art museum who refused to exhibit my paintings. I wanted him to get her replaced by somebody more favorable to me. So I offered him a landscape if he'd do me the favor.
0: And he said it would take about 6 months, and then you got angry.
3: That's right, but...
0: And then you kissed him goodbye.
3: I embraced him. He kissed me on the cheek like he always does. Then I left. On my way out to my car, one of the bodyguards stopped me. I thought Paul had sent him. He pushed me into my car, gagged me, tied me up, and threw me into the back seat. I don't know what he planned to do with me, but he never got a chance to do it.
2: One of the hotel staff noticed her banging her feet against the window of the car early this morning and freed her. The bodyguards aren't talking yet, but we're working on them. One of them will crack. If they don't, then they both face the gas chamber.
0: And the camera? Did you find that?
2: Yeah. It's down at the station. It was in the pocket of one of the bodyguards. He claimed it was his. We checked the film, but whatever had been on there had been erased. Okay, I gotta get back to the station. Oh yeah, I lifted the suspension on your investigator's license. You're free to practice your profession again.
0: Thanks a lot. Jane and Eve were sitting together on the couch. Despite the rings under her eyes, Eve looked alive again, and happier than I'd seen her that day. Jane looked over at me and gave me a weak smile.
3: Eve needs some sleep, Elliot, and so do I. Do you mind?
1: I want to thank you for your help, Elliot.
0: Yeah, sure. But before I go, can you tell me how the two of you got to know each other?
3: We met at a gallery exhibition in Chicago last year. Eve bought two of my paintings and invited me to visit her and Paul in Santa Barbara.
1: I introduced her to Paul. He liked her immensely.
0: And you did too, I bet.
1: I never met a woman like Jane before. She's so creative, so dynamic. I was swept off my feet.
3: You know I've tried it both ways, Elliot. Still, I always preferred men until I met Eve. I don't know what it was about her, but I felt like electricity was running through me every time I got near her.
0: It's okay. You can spare me the details. But why did you really hire me, Eve? Did you want me to film Paul embracing Jane? Did you want to try and set him up so you could get a divorce with a little extra cash in it for you? For the both of you? Huh? Too bad you lost the extra 30.
1: It doesn't matter very much now, does it, Elliot? It's too bad about Paul. He was actually quite a nice old man, but...
0: But you still got $20 million. Well, that reminds me about my fee.
1: Of course, Elliot. I know we agreed on 5,000, but is 15,000 okay? You went through so much trouble for me.
0: 15? Yeah, I suppose that'll do.
1: Here, let me write you a check.
0: She wrote me a check and I put it in my pocket. Jane watched me with a curious look in her eyes.
3: I hope you understand me better now, Elliot.
0: I'll never understand you, Jane. Maybe I'll never understand women. Does Eve know how paranoid you are? How jealous?
1: There's no need for jealousy between Jane and I. I'm not interested in women, just in Jane.
0: Well, I hope she remembers that.
3: I will. Goodbye, Elliot.
1: Goodbye.
0: Yeah. Goodbye. Heading back toward the city along the coast highway, I got to thinking. There were too many unanswered questions in my mind. Maybe Eve hadn't spent the night at Jane's place at all. Maybe she hadn't slept the whole night because she was busy helping Jane get rid of Paul Wood. After all, if you thought a little more about it, those footsteps in the dirt behind the hibiscus bush could have been made before I arrived, rather than after. But Captain Frank Temple sounded satisfied that he'd caught the perpetrators. Fingerprints on the murder weapon was pretty hard evidence to beat. Yeah, well, either those two women were damn lucky, or damn smart. It didn't make much difference to me now. I touched the check in my pocket. Maybe it would turn out to be a good Friday after all, even a happy Easter. I wonder if I should use the money to take a vacation. I haven't been on vacation in 3 years. Before I leave, though, I should move out of my apartment in Beverly Hills and move into my office on Rossmore. I'd save a lot of money that way. Then I could head down to Mexico for a month of sunshine. Maybe two. Yeah. And maybe after this, my luck will finally change for the better. I'd like to be able to earn my living as a private detective again. On the other hand, maybe I should go to Mexico and stay there. Learn Spanish. Become a tourist guide for rich gringos. Hell, if Eve and Jane are possible, then I reckon that anything is possible.
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2: Hi, my name is Lika Tolraya, and we are on the Radio Common Voices and Radio Korax. Today we'll speak about women power. I invite you to spend the next hour with us because before the International Women's Day, we are celebrating like Women Week, then I think months, year, and basically women's life. So this topic is basically endless. Really, let's talk about this. I would like to share with you what these words, women power, means personally for me. When I actually understood the meaning of these words, it was not so predictable. I would like to highlight that I'm a millennial person. So, as you can understand, I had many challenges in my life and such a complicated experience like all millennial women. I think Gen Z are more clever and adult like as we were at their age, but it's not about this. I would like to tell you a story about my experience of understanding of women power. Almost 2 years ago, I visited one seminar. It was called Amazons. It held in Bremen. This seminar lasted 10 days. And, you know, it became a very special experience for me, because for the first time in my life, I found myself in a completely female circle. Like, I'm an adult woman, and before, I have never been in a completely female circle. I lived then among women for 10 days, and there were very different women from different countries, and different ages, professions, I don't know, whatever. They were completely different, but the one point was united, like they were independent, free, self-consciousness, and, you know, successful in their professions, studying, and whatever, like some inspiring women. And the program was diverse, and we had some many activities, some discussions, workshops, walks, excursions, creative tasks, and even games. There was even a stand-up comedy workshop, my favorite, by the way. And we were discussing our women questions like this, and then I understood what women power is. Like, I felt this, surrounded with all these women. I felt myself so calm, so powerful, I would say, because it was so supportive atmosphere, and I had never received, I have never received so much support, so much sincere admiration, so much motivation and inspiration. Every single woman in this team impressed me, and many of them became my friends. Later, till today we are on hold. We are still constantly conversating and meeting in different events and like this. So what is women power for me? Before I believed that safety is like men's company. And I was always stick to some men in my life. It was kind of disappointment later because sometimes I found men's company dangerous, frankly speaking, like it was a threat for me. We will talk about this, of course. We will touch these themes, these topics about men, about patriarchy, about feminism, about epidemic of man loneliness, and many other questions. Stay with us, and I would like to introduce our guest. It is a girl from this seminar of what I was talking about, Amazons. She called herself a professional feminist. It was interesting point for me because that time I discovered much about feminism, about gender equality, stuff like this. And later you will hear her. Her name is Anna Alizarovska. But first, let's listen to my favorite, frankly speaking, song. I just adore this song. By Kaleida, Take Me to the River.

0: So I remind you that today we are talking about women power. We will talk about feminism, of course, because it's a part of this power, I think. And you know, it's very weird for me that surprisingly many people still misunderstand what this phenomenon actually is. I mean, feminism. Many people think that feminists are some aggressive, manly-looking women with hairy legs and armpits who hate men and don't want and don't like to cook food like this. I even can't say it because my imagination is not handle it. You know. Before I introduced my friend whom I met on some seminar where I spent 10 days, and her name is Anna Olizarowska. She called herself as professional feminist, and I asked her to explain us better what feminism is, why she called herself like professional feminism. Let's give her a voice.
1: I used to call myself as a professional feminist because I wanted to pursue this career academically. I wanted to study gender studies as a master degree, and I was into it. Took participation in different conferences, read a lot of books about it, etc. However, my priorities has been changed since then, but I'm still very into topic. I still organize trainings for the youth, and I like to talk about it with my friends, male friends, female friends, no matter. Read books and everything that concerns it. I'm still very interested. There is a quote that says that as a woman, you don't become a feminist, you were born a feminist. And I think this is very relevant towards me specifically, because as a child I was so interested into that. I noticed some disparities, injustice, like very little, but still I was so open spoken about that. And I always ask questions my mom, and she couldn't explain me. Yeah, I was very noticeable in that regard. I also understand that, for example, comparing with my grandmother, who is clearly feminist, but she didn't know about that. That time that I have so many privileges now that she didn't have. For example, she was very into that I will study at university. It was her dream. And I actually was the first person in my family who finished the university full time and have a degree. And also the thing that I have opportunities to travel, to learn different languages. I have more choice in terms of if I want to get married or not, if I want to have children or not. And I feel so lucky and privileged because my grandma, she was so curious, she was so kind, and she clearly had so many leadership skills, and she would become so successful if she had these opportunities that I have now. It makes me sad that there are still so many people who don't know about feminist movement or not interested at it at all, but this influences our life so much. And as our human beings living in 21st century, I think we have kind of obligation to be part of the discussion about that. And of course, we have so many resources to learn about it, to talk with other people, have a proper education, and everything that we can have. So, how would I explain feminism for someone who don't know about it? I found a very simple explanation that I don't know, it feels good to me that feminism is the thing that is a belief. I would say that women as much people as men. And this is very simply, but also it's very it's very complex at the same time. So that's how I explain it to myself or other people who would ask me. I would say that the most disappointing reaction on feminism for me is when people say that we don't need feminism. And for me, it surely says that the person doesn't know about it at all and is very ignorant about the topic and don't see a lot of like danger that comes with ignoring it, because feminism is very needed and we already achieved so much comparatively with previous years. So we need it even more than ever. Regarding your question about what would I say to men about feminism, so I don't like to have like, you know, this generalization and general discussion, because there are different men and men who understand the topic better, who understand about it like less. And I really like to have these conversations, very individual conversations, when I ask questions and we discuss like individually, because I believe that's how we can, you know, we can touch people's minds and like make a difference, but not generalizing that like every man is like a bad man, whatever, but just having it like individually and treating people as humans and just, you know, understanding that they have their own background experience and perception of it. And maybe they were raised in their environments and where nothing bad happened and they just have no capacity to understand how it can be dangerous to be a woman in a different circumstances. So I would love to have this like conversations in very individual level and just sharing experience, understanding where a person's coming from. I think only in that way we can have like changes more effectively, and also treating people with a lot of respect to their background, but also saying that I respect you and your opinion, but this is my way of living and this is the condition that I was raised of, and this is a danger that I face every day. And like sometimes it feels that we live in different realities, but this is where I'm coming from and you can believe me or not, but just I hope you will respect that as much as I respect you. And that's, I think, how we can have these conversations in a polite way. And of course, when person are open to talk about it.
0: Yes, so we are slowly heading to the topic of patriarchy and some kind of dialogue between women and men, and about misunderstandings and about looking for agreement, and we'll go in on our conversation later. But first, let's hear some song, Crazy Ex-Girlfriend.

0: So let's generalize about men in this part and talk about patriarchy. Our favorite topic, we will never be tired to talk about this. So patriarchy is in fact whose invention, like I think man's invention, because it was created by men, actually, patriarchy. And from patriarchy, not only women are suffering, but men themselves. And this is the point of our talk now, because we would like to talk about our lovely men. We love them all. I would like to highlight this because we can't live with men, without men, with men and without men as well, you know. Let's talk about this. Okay. Within patriarchal system, men often deny themselves many things, actually. They suppress their emotions, avoid vulnerability, and struggle internally within their own circles, you know. They are struggle within their circles with each other, then come to their wives, like girlfriends, and struggle with them. And this is kind of destructive system, and the consequences we see nowadays. We'll talk about this now. Historically, patriarchy was shaped around the idea that men should take on the most dangerous and physically demanding roles like this. It wasn't women who forced them into those roles, actually. Men themselves constructed this system and these expectations. Let's be honest. Women, being physically weaker, less strong, largely adapted to a structure of patriarchy that had already been defined by male dominance. You know, it was in previous centuries, I know, I don't know. And now we have these consequences of patriarchy, of toxic patriarchy, of toxic masculinity. Yes, we talked about this with Anna as well. And I would like to give her a voice. Please, Anna, explain us what's this. Feminism is men like this.
1: The difference between feminism and man-hating is that feminists fight not against men, but against patriarchy. And patriarchy is a very old structure that was created and run by men to oppress women. So we don't want to be oppressed anymore. And we fight against patriarchy, this old system that was created by men. And at this point, like men, the people who carry on this system, and also women still like oppressed to live this. But the thing is, patriarchy is harmful not only for women, but also for men, because toxic masculinity is a real thing, and not being able to do like things that supposed the people, society, supposed to be feminine, like we had talked with my friend recently about receiving flowers. And he said that receiving flowers like would threaten his masculinity, but it's just flowers. And he said he would feel threatened by that. So I am, to be honest, I'm afraid to live in the world where men afraid, like, or feel threatened by receiving flowers, because it's not like, it doesn't make you less of a man, but it makes you human, because it's a very, I don't know, I think a pleasant thing to have. But I think we live in society when most men don't even think about it, because they so oppose that, and they so can be angry about that, not thinking that maybe it's a natural thing and maybe you shouldn't be threatened by this. As well as women now, women earn more money, and it's became normal. So a lot of things should change on both sides. And I think to have more society developments and more equal society, we need a man who would fight against patriarchy with feminists. Because not because for us, but because for themselves, they want to be express sadness without, I don't know, judgment, because it's a human thing to feel sad and to cry, but also for men, they can feel threatened by them, and then sadness transform into angerness, and then women become victims of their angerness because they cannot accept that they feel like sad sometimes. So it's so complex and so, I don't know, simple at the same time when we transform these abstract talks into something very like routinely, into routine and like what we do every day and how we reflect how we're doing. But to move forward with feminism, we need men, and men who's passionate about making lives better for themselves, to be more free, not feeling obligated for something, and being a better partners and better fathers and better sons for their loved ones. I think only in this way we can move forward. And if we don't have that, we will stuck.
0: Yeah, exactly. We have developed our relationships, our dialogues, our conversation, our interactions, men and women. We have to find some points of closeness and understanding. And I think the humanity goes towards this, through this, all these conflicts, misunderstandings, like this. But we can't deny some consequences of patriarchy. And after the song, which we will have here like in a couple of minutes, I would like to tell about some epidemic of manly loneliness. It's like we can't deny anymore. And this patriarchy, toxic masculinity has led to what is happening now, epidemic of men's loneliness. We are in a kind of transitional period where women have become more independent and less dependent on men, and many men don't quite know how to deal with it. We will talk about this after some song, which is dedicated to our exes, like ex-boyfriends, ex-husbands, I want her back.

Yeah, and we are talking about women power today, and of course about men. We were talking about patriarchy, about toxic masculinity, and where did this lead us? So, male loneliness epidemic. I'm hearing about this like months. What is this? What is happening exactly? I think it's obviously that this epidemic, so-called, is the consequence of men's actions. So what are they doing wrong? Let's figure this out. Most of the single men now, they complaining about how lonely they are and don't see women as someone to connect with, but rather as a competition they must win. Like, they are complaining, but don't see women like someone to connect with. How it works, I don't know, but we can see in this epidemic. Men now, obviously, like these men, which are we talking about? There are some proper men like this, and this lonely men, which can't understand what have changed. These men can't connect authentically with women because they see them as object, like to win, and not as a person to know and to understand. Of course, women understand this and don't want to connect. It's logically and like inevitable, and really it's sad because this misunderstanding leads to total loneliness between women and men, like two fighting sides. I personally hope very much that pretty

partner, some ex-partner who never treated us properly. Every time we tried to tell him something about our feelings, like about the problems, he would get angry and say we were crazy. One day we got tired and left. And then he spent months complaining to everyone around that he is a victim. So familiar situation, like I think everyone can name such a partner. But what would we expect if we don't hear each other? And I think women just want some kind of respect of taking them as a person, as a human beings, as a, like equal partner. And for men who still in a patriarchal system, it's not clear. So they, of course, they remain lonely. It's obviously and like clear. So what to do with this? We will tell about this later. And now let's have one more song. Hilal Deep House, like I like. Na, na, na.

0: relationships and phenomenon like manly loneliness. So women get more power, independence, and now we often have misunderstandings between men and women. Many women now prefer solitude to relationships with men and marriage. It's a problem, I said. I think it's sad. It's really sad because men and women should to build something beautiful instead of having some conflict and be lonely, basically. But it's a fact that before it was much easier for men to control women. Like men wanted to stay in control of women, but now it's become harder and harder. But there is what many men refuse to acknowledge. They used to get women easier, not because they were better partners, but because women had no other choice. Really, many things had changed. 50 years ago, women couldn't open their own bank account, for example, get credit cards or support themselves financially, be financially independent. And women stayed in relationships, even abusive ones, even in abuse, because leaving meant destitution, it was dangerous for a woman to live alone, to survive. She couldn't survive like this. She was very dependent on men. But now the situation changing and the relationship changing. The situation is changing. Now women can pay for their own bills, pursue own careers, and live independently and decide whether they have to have a marriage or children or like this. This lead to the point where women don't want to settle for disrespect, emotional abuse, emotional unavailability of men. They want deeper connection. They want deeper relationships. They want their relationships based on a mutual respect. Like, key word is respect. Is it so hard to understand? I don't know. For example, for me, personally, respect is a key part of relationships. If we don't have any respect, there is no relationships possible. I think men will understand this as well and understand that we are not fighting them like women, we as men, but want just to have a deeper and more meaningful connection and relationships. I think men will be agree, generalize men, all men. About modern relationships, we can speak really, really much, but I think we will have other programs about this. I would like to do this exactly. Women just stopped accepting some kind of disrespectful behavior of men, and that lead to some phenomena called manly loneliness. But we are believe that we will overcome this problem. We will find decision, which will be good for all of us, and we will find some connections and the way of interactions in the future, which will make us happier, more successful, more productive, effective as a society, which part we are all are. So, about feminism, I would like to ask Anna, where is the point of our success as a feminist, like where does she see the aim of the feminist? When would she say we have achieved this? Anna?
1: I don't know how I define goals that we need to achieve as feminists nowadays, because feminism in Ukraine is different than feminism in Kenya, for example, and is different than feminism in Thailand. We all have different challenges and different strengths as well. So it will be very different based on race, on our location, on political situation, and etc. I think the main thing for me is that women would feel safer at night and safer to be at home with their loved ones. But this is this means that men should take accountability for their actions and should understand that every crime should be punished. Also take accountability on their emotions, reflect on their behavior, and be self-aware as well as aware how things is going on, and understanding that we live in different realities with them. Even when we can be the same age, the same location, but just having different gender, we live in very different realities, even in the same country and in the same location. So I think this should be on basic level, and desire to understand and accept that sometimes their truth is harmful. But in this way, if we see the real things, we can improve them and know where we're really coming from and be more attentive and caring about each other as a human beings. So this is very important. Treat each other as a human being, not as function or resource, but just treat yourself as well and other people with a lot of respect.
0: Yeah, exactly. I agree completely. Many men, many patriarchic men, think then if they show that they care about another person, especially about women, their masculinity and power will be lost. It's so false, and it's absolutely not true. Men, you don't know how important for us women to see your feelings, vulnerability, your true self. It makes us so respectful for you. But I'm thinking about myself. Maybe other women don't think so, but for me, for example, when men is honest, open, and vulnerable, so-called, I respect this very much, and I never heard this, for example, weak point, they think. For me, it's very important, and I hope that we will respect each other's opinion, we will listen to each other, and in this way, we will find our solution for all these problems that we have today, and which we are tired of. I'm sure that we are all tired of this misunderstanding, some kind of fighting, conflicts, ghosting, such toxic words. I even can't, I don't want to repeat them because my mood is going low, when I remember about this. I'm myself trying to take a side of all this movement and waiting just when we come to the point when we will be happy and we will hear and understand each other. And it's about good life. I think we are leading to good life through all these conflicts, through all this misunderstanding. We will reach our good life where we will be happy, men, women, I don't know, everyone will be happy. So let's listen to the song Good Life, One Republic.

Yeah, it's gonna be a good life, I promise you. When we will have more conversation, we will hear each other, we will respect each other. It will be a good life, I'm sure. And it was Lika Tolaraya on Radio Korax on Common Voices. We were talking about women power, about men, about feminism, like before the International Women's Day. Yeah. And I hope we will meet soon again. And now the next hour, it will be in Ukrainian language. You will spend with Anastasia Onufriev. She will talk about feminism in Ukrainian literature. Very interesting topic, but only Ukrainian spoken people can enjoy it. But anyway, see you again. Bye bye. And now a song. I will.

0: Hey there.
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0: Here's John Wayne, America's number one dramatic movie star, on location. As you can see, making a movie can be pretty tough going. But free-swinging He-Man parts are what John Wayne loves to play and what the audience loves to see him in.
1: Okay, cut.
0: When the cameras stop, John Wayne takes time out to enjoy his favorite cigarette, Camel. Let's hear what he thinks about Camels in his own words.
2: Well, after you've been making a lot of strenuous scenes, you like to sit back and enjoy a cool, mild, good-tasting cigarette. And that's just what Camels are. Mild and good-tasting, pack after pack. I know, I've been smoking them for 20 years. So why don't you try them yourself? You'll see what I mean.
0: Yes, try them yourself, and you'll discover the secret of Camel's extra enjoyment. Smoke only Camels for 30 days. For mildness and flavor, Camels agree with more people than any other cigarette.